and the spectators are slightly bored. It is not remorse they seek in the nightclubs. In Mercedes's they hold for pause. They say it was oh so sudden, you could barely hear it happening. Even the rats in the house were all damn quiet. There was not a scratch to be heard.

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2: A robot, a robot, a robot, a robot, a robot, a robot, a robot.

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1: Welcome to today's episode of Femme Poem. Today I'm going to talk with writer Stephen Barber about seminal and forgotten figures of the end of the 50s and 60s in Japan, especially about collaborations between experimental filmmakers, photographers, and butoh dancers. Thank you for being here, Stephen.
2: Thank you so much for inviting me, Romina. It's great to speak to you about this.
1: Yeah, Stephen, when did you first come to Japan?
2: I arrived in Japan very unexpectedly in 1998. I had no thought of going to Japan, but there was a translation of a book that I'd written about the French writer Antonin Artaud into Japanese with a prominent Japanese publisher, and they threw a party for me. So I went all the way from London to Tokyo for this party, and at this party I met a lot of butoh choreographers, because butoh choreographers are absolutely obsessed with the work of Artaud. And so I met people like the prominent philosopher Kunichi Uno. But I also met a man who was a central figure on the selection panel of the Japan Foundation, which invites writers, researchers from Europe to come, and the USA to come to Japan. And one of the first things he said to me was, "Do you want to have a fellowship to come to Japan?" And I said, "Yes, I'll come to Japan." And so 2 or 3 months later, I arrived in Japan with a 12-month fellowship. And the project I had was not to do with butoh. It was to make a series of night walks around Tokyo. And the book that I wrote during those 12 months is called Tokyo Vertigo, and is about these very, very late night walks that I made throughout the city. But at the same time, I was meeting butoh choreographers and going to many butoh performances because of the engagement that they had with my work. And gradually, as this time went on, my own engagement with butoh choreographers and also with filmmakers especially, because filmmaking had been so crucial to the origination of butoh.
1: So, yeah, my next question would be, who were the first artists that you met, filmmakers, dancers?
2: I actually knew before I arrived in Tokyo that I was going to meet the prominent writer and filmmaker Donald Ritchie, because he was a friend of Edmund White, the American writer. And Edmund White had recommended to me that, above all, I should meet Donald Ritchie. And Donald Ritchie had been the curator of film at the Metropolitan Museum of Modern Art in New York City from about 1968 to 1972. And so he had had many encounters, including sexual encounters, with Edmund White. Two extremely promiscuous guys who were destined to meet in New York City in those years. And so he had recommended that I would meet Donald Ritchie. And Donald Ritchie also wanted me to meet other filmmakers who had worked with Tatsumi Hijikata. And Donald Ritchie himself had such a deep rapport with the founder of, one of the founders of butoh, Tatsumi Hijikata. From about 1958, 1959 onwards, had seen the very first performances of butoh in 1959, had also been very close to Yukio Mishima, who was also involved in that first moment of butoh at the end of the 1950s. So it was really Donald Ritchie who allowed me to meet figures who perhaps, you know, would not have wanted to meet someone from England, but became extremely interested in, you know, having these open dialogues about butoh and showing me extremely rare archival material through Rich's introductions to them, and also through the fact that everyone that

0: I'd met in Tokyo had read this book, this translation of the book about Otto. Literally everyone I met in Tokyo had read this book. And so those were my two introductions that enabled me to meet all of the filmmakers who had worked with Hijikata across the 1960s, and also to be able to look at very, very rare materials, including those of Hijikata's widow, Akiko Motofuji, who was very, very warm and welcoming in allowing me to see very precious materials, and also to see inside the studio where Hijikata had worked, the asbestos studio, which actually belonged to Akiko Motofuji and not to Hijikata.
1: Yeah, I think you developed a very long friendship with Donald Ritchie. Yeah, which films did he make with Hijikata, and what did he tell you about all of these collaborations that he had?
0: Donald Ritchie had already been making films since he was a teenager, and was actually a very skilled filmmaker as well as an enthusiastic filmmaker. And so he took all of his film cameras with him when he arrived in Tokyo in 1946. And so he arrived really with the time of the occupation of Japan by the USA forces. He was not directly involved in military occupation. He was working more in the field of journalism. And then he decided that he was going to stay on in Japan indefinitely. And so, he lived in Tokyo for over 60 years, I think 64 years, and lived there for the rest of his life, apart from those years when he was invited to New York City to be the curator of film at the Museum of Modern Art. So Donald Ritchie got into contact with Hijikata. He was always interested in experimental avant-garde work, and so there was this aura about Hijikata even before he started making the first Buto performances. And so along with Yukio Mishima, he visited the studio called the Asbestos Studio in Tokyo. And this was a studio which had been given to Akiko Motofuji by her father, who was a magnet in the field of asbestos production. And of course, asbestos was lethal and toxic, but in 1950s Japan, it was seen as a major rebuilding material for a country that had been almost completely destroyed during the Second World War. So Donald Ritchie immediately suggested to Hijikata that they would make a film together. And what I always heard about how Hijikata responded to filmmakers proposing films to him is that he was indifferent to them. He would never articulate any enthusiasm about being filmed, but at the same time, he would not refuse to be filmed. And sometimes once the filmmaking process started, then he would become extremely involved and engaged with it. And this was the case with the two films that he made with Donald Ritchie. So the first of the films was Sacrifice. And Ritchie took me to the filming location. This would have been 40 years after the film was made, but the film was the location was still there, a schoolyard, and he'd found this location for a film which is about the evisceration of someone who tries to enter a community of dancers but is savagely murdered by the other dancers. And two or three years later, Ritchie proposed to Hijikata that they collaborate on a second film. And this was shot on a beach in Chiba Prefecture, Kujikurihama Beach. And Ritchie assembled a group of young boys on the beach from the fishing community of this area. And the film centers around the killing of a goat by the young boys. And so it's about the factions between the young boys, how some of them become immediately oblivious to having just killed the goat, and other boys express some remorse about it. And Hijikata choreographed the boys. Hijikata was deeply engaged with the film, but he's not seen in the film. He's just outside the frames of the film. And so this film, War Games, became a prominent film at the beginning of the 1960s. It was made in 1962 and was shown very extensively at film festivals worldwide. So this would have been the very first contact that European viewers had with Buto, since Hijikata's involvement with it made it a Buto film.
1: Thank you so much for describing your friendship with Donald Ritchie and also the collaborations that he had with Hijikata. Another very prominent figure is Eko Hose, who did this wonderful film Naval and A-Bombs and also a lot of like photo series with Hijikata. Can you tell us about the encounter that you had with him, and what kind of person is he? How was it? And what did he tell you about the times at being in the fields with Hijikata?
0: So Eko Hosai was a young photographer at the end of the 1950s, and was renowned for a photographic collaboration that he made with Yukio Mishima, the Ordeal by Roses, or Killed by Roses. And he became very prominent through the visual style, the very, very dark and shadowy visual style that involved a great deal of technical expertise. He's an enormously innovative photographer, and some of his photographic style came about through the collaborations he'd had in the previous years with William Klein, who had spent some time in Tokyo doing his own photo book called Tokyo. And so Eko Hosai was really working primarily as a photographer, but was also intrigued by film. And so he told me that in that era, his friendship with Tatsumi Hijikata had made him want to make a film. And so again, they went out to the Chiba beaches, which made a very extraordinary location for filming choreography. And he made this film, Naval and A-Bomb, which has a great deal of symbolic and metaphoric relation to destruction and nuclear annihilation, as well as to corporeality, transmutations of corporeality. And it was the only film which Eko Hosai was able to make. He told me that he'd wanted to make further films, but because everyone expected him to work on photographic books and also take on responsibilities for mentoring younger photographers and later to become the director of a photographic art museum, he was not able to make any other films. Eko Hosai was extremely warm and welcoming, and also he could speak fluent English. He was of that generation of young 12-year-olds who had to make friends with the American soldiers after the U.S. occupation of Japan began in 1945. There was no way in which anyone could eat if they did not ally themselves or ingratiate themselves with the USA soldiers. So Eko Hosai, who was the son of a priest, quickly found that the way that he could find food for his family was to enter American military bases, do odd jobs for soldiers, and very quickly he was speaking very fluent English. And the last time that I saw him, when he was in extremely poor health with dementia, one thing that he could still do was to speak fluent English. In fact, his English at that time was better than his Japanese. And so he invited me to his studio, and I went many times to his studio. He gave me permission to use film stills and photographs photographic stills from all of his work. And I also met him many times at the nightclub, or the dance and nightclub called Plan B, where he often went with Hijikata's widow, Akiko Motofuji. And so, yes, he spoke a lot about the technical dimensions of his photographic and filmic work to me, but also about his deep friendship with Hijikata.
1: I would love you to tell us about your encounter with Takahiko Imura, who made the rose color dance, and Anma the masseur. How was the interview with him, and what did he tell you about the collaborations that he had?
0: I really met Takahiko Imura by accident because I was invited to take part in an art event by a prominent choreographer of that time called Hironobu Oikawa. And because he was a friend of Imura, he invited him to translate the event. And so I was very, very surprised that this prominent filmmaker came along to just be the translator of the event. And then it turned out that he was extremely engaged with experimental filmmaking, art installations, and was very keen to talk to me about how he had made these two films, Rose Colored Dance and Anma, the Masseurs. Imura was not interested in Hijikata's choreography. What he was interested in was how an experimental filmmaker would film the human body. So he was interested in corporeality and the cinematic image, and to experiment with it. And so he moved around the performance space very intrusively and intentionally knocked into the dancers, knocked into Hijikata and his dancers for these performances, such as Akira Kazai. Kazuo Ono was also involved in these. And so he saw it as more of a provocative event, as the where he could disrupt gestural corporeality in order to create striking experimental film sequences. He had a history in collaboration with many prominent artists in the USA and in Japan, who the best known is his collaboration with Yoko Ono. But he was not interested in collaborating with Hijikata. He simply wanted to create a disruptive event and to draw cinematically from this. But he was quite amused still in his memories of trying to persuade Hijikata to have these two performances filmed, Rose Colored Dance and The Masseurs. And again, it was the issue of Hijikata's ambivalence or disinterest in being filmed. And so he asked Hijikata, can I film these performances? And Hijikata just made exclamations, invective exclamations, curses, mutterings, and said nothing, either yes or no. And so Imura had to assume that this gave him permission to go ahead and film these performances. And so this gives a good idea, I think, of, you know, Hijikata's ambivalence towards the process of being filmed. Once the process started and Hijikata was being disrupted in the performance, then he was seriously engaged with the act of being filmed in choreography. But for the idea of, you know, whether a choreographer should be filmed, Hijikata was initially indifferent and even opposed to this.
1: Then I would like to continue with Hiroshi Nakamura. He filmed The Revolt of the Body. His Super 8 camera with which he filmed The Revolt of the Body is archived in the Hijikata Archive in Tokyo, the Keio University. It's a very beautiful yellow small Super 8 camera that he just bought and wanted to try out. How was the encounter between you and Hiroshi Nakamura, and what did he tell about that time?
0: So Hiroshi Nakamura was not a professional filmmaker at all. He was a painter. And so he had become quite prominent even in the 1950s. And his painting depicts the poverty and extreme physical arduousness of life in Japan during that time and the impact of the American occupation. And he gradually over the 60s, he became much more of an experimental artist and continued to create art until he died only 2 or 3 months ago, so in the first months of 2026. So he was the last of these filmmakers of Hijikata's work, or Buto Dan's, to have died. I was able to meet him at an opening of an exhibition of his paintings, and so a friend introduced me to him, and he was immediately very keen to talk about this experience he had had of testing out this beautiful 8mm film camera, which he had just bought. And so he took it along with him to the performance, Nikitai no Hanran, Revolt of the Body, or Rebellion of the Body. He did not ask Hijikata's permission to film the performance. He did it autonomously on his own initiative, but Hijikata did not object to being filmed, even though Nakamura was again quite, as with Imura, was quite intrusive in his filmmaking. He was on the stage with Hijikata and other dancers. So he was testing out this camera, which he had just bought, a very, very beautiful camera. And when I asked him, so how was it that you gave your camera to the Hijikata archive? And he said he did not know that when he gave the camera to the Hijikata archive, thinking that it was just going to be exhibited for a few months, that he would never see it again. And so in Nakamura's perception, the Hijikata archive had grabbed his film camera, and really he would have wanted it back. Although he later went along to the Hijikata archive and, I guess realized how beautifully it was being preserved there, and then changed his mind and decided that they could keep it, and talked about the way in which his filming of Revolt of the Body went. That although only about 10 minutes of the film survives, and he was the only filmmaker who shot footage of this very, very important performance of Hijikata. And so he shot about an hour of material, but then because he had no idea or gave no importance to the film footage, he gave away film reels and sequences from the film to friends, who then did not keep the film that he had shot. And so it was only the material which Nakamura himself had preserved that then 10 or 20 years later became the documentation of this very, very crucial and key performance of Hijikata. So for Nakamura, filming Hijikata was very much a small event in his illustrious career as a painter, and actually he presented it as a humorous, funny encounter with Hijikata's choreography, that he'd take along his film camera almost accidentally, simply with the idea that day he was going to try it out to test the film camera and just shoot whatever he saw. And this happened to be Hijikata's performance.
1: Yeah, and I would love to talk about the Osaka exposition film, Birth, it's called, and it's shot at the Hokkaido volcano Mount Iyo. You saw the original material. Can you talk about that film? Because it's also a very important piece of Hijikata's history.
0: It is really hugely important, and for a long time, this film that was projected in one of the pavilions at the Osaka Exposition, this massive cultural event and industrial commercial event, which I think had a attendance of 64 million people, the greatest number of people ever collected at one event up until that time, 1964. Hijikata himself conceived this film, Birth, and decided that it should be shot on the side of a volcano on the island of Hokkaido, which is the northernmost island of Japan. And so he took a film crew with him, a specialist film crew, and so part of the technical innovation of the Osaka Exposition is that a new film camera, a new filming system called Astrorama had been devised for Hijikata's film. So he went with a very, very big film crew, and the filming of the film process is really meticulously documented, because this documentary that was made about the filming of Hijikata's film Birth still survives and is in extremely good condition. But because after the Osaka Exposition had ended, Hijikata's own film was neglected, and he himself seems not to have owned a copy of it. And so it was stored away in a warehouse for over 50 years before one of the archivists at the Hijikata Archive, Keio University in Tokyo, was able to rediscover it. And it had an enormous audience at the Osaka Exposition. It's estimated that 8 million people saw this film, which was projected in a 360-degree format on extremely large celluloid format. And Hijikata himself apparently never went to see the projection of the film. It was perhaps the antithesis of the audience format that Hijikata preferred, with very, very small, intense audience engagement. And Hijikata, at the same time in the preparations for the Osaka Exposition, also gave one performance, a single performance, at the in the Pepsi-Cola pavilion, with the idea that then he would be commissioned to present his work throughout the 6 months of the Osaka Exposition for a very large sum of money. And the Pepsi-Cola executives took one look at Hijikata's performance and decided it would not happen. And so they abandoned this. And this performance was witnessed by Komurabushi at the because at this time Komurabushi was an assistant to Hijikata. So Komurabushi was able to give me an eyewitness account, which I think is almost unique about this performance at the Pepsi-Cola pavilion. So Hijikata both made a film for the Osaka Exposition and also performed in it, but his film was extremely successful, even though Hijikata himself showed no interest in it and was seen, as I said, by 8 million people, whereas the performance for the Pepsi-Cola executives, to see whether they would then commission Hijikata to perform for 6 months, was seen by about 10 people, including Komurabushi, and is almost entirely forgotten. And the Osaka Exposition, generally in its cultural context, was a point of contestation between avant-garde artists in Japan, because many artists would not participate in the Osaka Exposition, which they saw as a corporate stealing or seizing of experimental culture in Japan. And so there were battles between artists who agreed to be involved in the Osaka Exposition, including Hijikata, and those who refused to have anything whatsoever to do with the Osaka Exposition except to protest against it. And as well as this film Birth, Hijikata also contributed some other film sequences to it. There's a kind of orgy sequence as well that was shot in the asbestos can, and which is quite explicit in the original version of it, but was censored down a little bit for its presentation, since many children attended, every school child in Japan in 1964 was compelled to go to the Osaka Exposition. So they didn't see the full asbestos hall pornographic frenzy, unfortunately.
1: So in our new research, we found out that Hijikata wanted to choreograph a piece with young dancers at the Osaka Expo and also perform with this group. And he told them to be in gold paints, so that their whole bodies are painted in gold. And gold is very inflammatory, and there had been a fire and several dancers died. And that's why Hijikata in the end had a solo performance and detached himself from the piece that he planned. Yeah, it's a very tragic story that we just found out some days ago in Tokyo.
0: Yeah, it's clear that Hijikata planned his performance at the Pepsi-Cola Pavilion to be a group work, and it was because of this catastrophe in the rehearsals where the young dancers wearing gold paints were exposed to a fire, and several of the dancers died because of this. And Hijikata then reconceived the piece and decided it would be an entirely solo work. So in the account that Komurabishi gave to me of the performance, it really has elements of his Revolt of the Body performance of 1 or 2 years earlier. And it's very much an ending as well to Hijikata's public performances. In fact, I think it is the last solo work that Hijikata undertook, because it was only seen by the Pepsi-Cola executives, who detested it. It doesn't have the same kind of status as Nikitai no Hanran, the Revolt of the Body performance. But in a sense, it's a very, very significant performance, and Komurabishi remembered it as being extremely striking, extremely stark, with the calling of ravens and crows and mirrors reflecting Hijikata as he danced and collided with the mirrors. So a very, very extraordinary performance. And this was the performance which Hijikata had hoped to present throughout the 6 months of the Osaka Exposition. But because he really had the most negative of reactions from the Pepsi-Cola executives, who are on record as saying that it was un-American, and so Hijikata was not allowed to continue his performances at the Osaka Exposition, and this may be the reason why he also never attended the film screening of his solo work that was shot on the volcano in Hokkaido. And so it really shows this movement of Hijikata's work into the ending of solo performances. And after a pause of 1 or 2 years, Hijikata then began creating choreographic works for multiple dancers, especially his Hosatan performance from 1972.
1: Yeah, 2020, you also published a book called Film's Ghost, Tatsumi Hijikata's Buto and the Transmutations of 1960s Japan. What other films did you describe in this book?
0: So in the 1960s, especially the end of the 1960s, Hijikata had no money whatsoever. And the only money that was being generated around Hijikata's group of dancers at the Asbestos Khan came through his wife, Akiko Motofuji's cabaret initiatives, and also through her securing work for Hijikata in horror and pornographic films. And so Hijikata had a major role in one horror film, Horrors of Malformed Men, which was shot on an island off the northern coast of Japan, and is an extraordinary film about experiments to create a new corporeality that is malformed, that is monstrous, outlandish, that is beyond any endurance, and can only be created on an isolated island. It's an experiment. So it has this rapport with Hijikata's own mission, own project at the Asbestos Camp to formulate a new kind of choreography. So Hijikata also choreographed sequences for pornographic films. And those who remember that time, who told me about this time at the end of the 60s, where Hijikata was forced into doing this, these horror and pornographic films, is that he did it with great professionalism. And he would go to the film studio in Kyoto wearing his choreographer's uniform. There was a special uniform. And he would always be there before any of the film crew or the participants in the film arrived. He was very, very deeply committed to his work in horror and pornography. And it did succeed that he was able to make a great deal of money from these involvements. And then in the next year, from his involvement in the Osaka Exposition. So it transformed the finances of Hijikata's attempts to maintain his choreographic work. And he also involved several of his choreographic associates with it, most notably Komurabushi. And Komurabushi is in one of these pornographic films, Hot Spa Made Pimps, I think it's called, which I've seen, and which is really an outrageous and out of control film, and as most of the films of that moment were. So Hijikata had a great deal of involvement, but I think it is the case that Hijikata himself did not initiate this involvement in horror and pornographic films, and that they were initiated by his wife Akiko Motofuji.
1: Yeah, that's a good keyword. Let's talk about Akiko Motofuji, which kind of encounters that you have with her. Once you told me that you also slept in the studio of Tatsumi Hijikata, helping to encounter his ghosts. Could you tell us about this encounter with Akiko Motofuji and how was your relationship with her and what kind of person she was and what did she tell about Hijikata?
0: So Akiko Motofuji was a very, very prominent ballet dancer in 1950s Japan. Really one of the most renowned and respected ballet dancers of that time, who toured internationally. I believe that she went to France and performed in France. But she was also seen as being too short to be... she was very, very, very short. And so she could never be seen as a classical ballet dancer. But she was very, very well known. And so many of the people who were prominent in the development of Buto were people that Akiko Motofuji had initially known, and then she introduced them to Hijikata when she started her relationship with Hijikata in the 1950s. And so she largely subjugated her, subordinated her own career to Hijikata, and spent her time essentially as Hijikata's manager. So there was the need always to make money to keep the Asbestos studio running. And so she devised the cabaret spectacles that would enable Hijikata's dancers to make a living, because their own works, their own Buto works, made almost no money whatsoever. And so they worked in cabarets in the Akasaka district of Tokyo. She also designed many of the costumes for Hijikata's work, including the very famous dresses, flamenco dresses, which Hijikata wore for this Nikutai no Hanran performance, the Revolt of the Body performance. And I found that she was extremely friendly to me. And she had read this this book about Arto, and so this, as with many of these choreographers, she was really having written this book and having it published in Japanese, enabled me to immediately be on a rapport with choreographers that I guess other researchers would have had to have worked really hard to create that rapport with them. And so she always invited me to the Asbestos Can. She introduced me to the two daughters she had with Hijikata, Gala and Bella, and showed me all of the archival materials which she had and which she collected, and which then became the core of the collection that now the Keio University Art Center Hijikata Archive has. So it all initially belonged to Akiko Motofuji. And the great disaster for her, for Akiko Motofuji at the end of her life, is that she wanted to remodel or renovate the asbestos studio, which was very ramshackle. And it was a time when interest rates in Japanese construction were very, very high. And she got herself into a situation where she was in extremely deep debt and then had to sell the asbestos can just perhaps a year or two before she died, and moved in with one of her daughters. And so this was a matter of great anguish for her at the end of her life, that she had not preserved the asbestos can. So it was not conserved as a museum or dedicated to Hijikata's work. It was simply sold off, and the current owner of the asbestos studio has completely changed the interior. So there's nothing that remains there from Hijikata's time. Yeah, and I often talk to her about Hijikata's ghost. Did she see Hijikata's ghost in there? Did she go down to the dance studio in the basement of the building? And did she ever have a sense of the spectrality of the space? And so she had a great laugh at my expense about that, and she says, "Well, you should try this. You should go down into that basement, spend a night there, and see whether you come face to face with Hijikata's ghost." So so I took up this offer and spent a night there, and she had one of her daughters watch her over me to make sure it wasn't too frightening, but I didn't have any encounter with Hijikata's ghost. And so her daughter collected me in the morning and took me to the train station, the Meguro train station. And she was a continued to dance in her own right until the end of her life, and toured in Europe, especially in Poland. And so she always had her own profile as a dancer, and I guess that she is often seen as more as Hijikata's manager or the costume designer. But she was a very significant choreographer in her own right. And documents of her choreographic work are extremely striking and impressive.
1: Yeah, just I remember that one day you had an encounter with the voice of Hijikata's ghost on Osori-san when you had been there at a research trip. Somebody asked to call in the soul of Hijikata. Can you tell the audience about that encounter?
0: I went to an arts festival in the city of Aomori in 2015 that had a particular focus on Buto. And so a number of dance researchers and choreographers had gone along, Katia Censonze and Samantha Morenze among them. And on one of the days, we decided that we would go to this legendary site, which is quite close to Aomori, called Osori-san. Osori-san is the underworld location or aperture where the dead souls of Japanese people are taken across a river or a stream, and then it's only by that act of crossing a stream or a river that they truly enter death. And so the souls of the dead inhabit this extraordinary landscape of sulfurous pools and streams and a great lake alongside it. And for festivals, special events, there are blind mediums, taku, who emerge from the forests of northern Japan after 30 or 40 years of very, very intensive training in transmitting the voices of the dead from the underworld to whoever requests that they should that the dead should speak again. So on this occasion, one of the group who could speak Japanese, asked for the voice of Hijikata to be brought from the underworld. And Hijikata had a lot to say. He was very vocal when the blind mediums had no trouble locating him in the underworld. He clearly really wanted to be brought back from the underworld back into life. And for this vocal life. And Hijikata especially was talking about his remorse of having abused alcohol and dying at the age of 57, that he had not expected this, that he still had further work to do, that he'd been planning new performances, which I think is true. There are many narratives of from the last year of Hijikata's life where he's determined that after 12 or 14 years in which he had not presented new works, he was going to perform again, especially a performance connected to the work of Otto that he was developing with the philosopher Kunichi Uno. And there are three or four other performances which Hijikata had in mind at the end of his life before he died because of alcohol abuse. And so there he is. He's Hijikata is at Osori-san and can be his voice can be brought out from the underworld. Who, for anyone who pays very small fee to the blind mediums during the festival there.
1: Yeah, and we talked also in the beginning about forgotten figures of that time. So I would love to talk about Hironobu Oikawa.
0: Hironobu Oikawa was again one of the figures that I met as soon as I arrived in Japan, and this was because he was especially preoccupied with the work of Otto and in developing connections between the emergent choreography at the end of the 1950s, so Buto choreography, and the work of Otto. And Oikawa had the exceptional experience for that era of having spent some years in France. And so this was really not something that was open to Hijikata during this era when he was working as a burglar, as a thief, or a dock laborer in poverty. And Oikawa had a different financial milieu. And so he was able to travel to France. I think it's 1954 to 1957, those years. So this is after the death of Otto, but he would certainly have had the opportunity to speak with many of Otto's collaborators who were still prominent figures such as Jean-Louis Barrault. And when he returned to Japan, I think he was really expect, from what he told me, he was expecting that this extraordinary exposure to French choreographic culture, as well as his knowledge of avant-garde art in Japan, would have made him a very, very significant figure. And so in some senses, he is a great rival to Hijikata. The two worked together, and Hijikata trained in Oikawa's method, choreographic method, but at the same time they had distinctly different approaches to how they would take forward this work, and they're also both engaged with the work of the French writer Jean Genet. But Hijikata literally was a thief, whereas Oikawa's rapport with Genet is more of a theoretical or a creative rapport. And Oikawa had a career more as a facilitator of collaboration between choreographers, musicians, and artists. And so I took part with in an event that he organized soon after I arrived in Tokyo with the noise musician Kaiji Haino, and also with the filmmaker Takehiko Imura, who made several films of Hijikata's work. And it seemed an extraordinary event to me, cross-media work, you know, very much influenced by European and American art of the 1950s. And it was certainly Oikawa's mission to graft those experiments from the USA and Europe into Japanese choreography. And so he did see himself as someone who had initiated many of the seminal elements of Butoh dance. But then, as he told me, it was stolen from him. Butoh was stolen from him by Hijikata adeptly. And Aizawakawa said, like a thief, the action of a thief in a Genet novel. And so Butoh was stolen from Aizawakawa, and he is a peripheral figure. He outlived Hijikata by several decades, but never achieved the notoriety, grandeur, and influence that he certainly aspired to. So, Romina, last week we were in Tokyo, and we visited Hijikata Archive at Keio University, and we also visited the Cafe Shai, the Komurabushi Archive. But we also went to an extraordinary personal archive, which I'd never seen before or even heard of. And this was the collection of a collaborator of Kazuo Ono, also a prominent writer on dance experiments of the 1950s and 1960s, called Nobu Ikemaya. And he himself has died, but we met his son, who is also a prominent choreographer who worked with the Nomads choreographic company from the 1990s, Nakao Ikemaya. And he showed us his father's collection and talked about his own experience as a child of meeting Hijikata. So I wonder if you could tell listeners about this extraordinary, beautiful archival visit that we made to his studio, and also about his own experience of meeting Hijikata as a seven-year-old child.
1: I was very impressed by this visit. I think that this studio is really beautiful. It's a dance studio, and there were hanging a lot of posters from the 60s. Also dance experience, for example, this experimental film and performance, as well as Kazuo Ono's work. So we saw the original manuscript of the piece The Old Man and the Sea by Ernest Hemingway. So his father, Nobuo Ikemaya, he choreographed that for Kazuo Ono in 1958. And it was very impressive to see this. And we also saw so, so interesting images. I think the one that was the most striking, or there were two that really struck me. The one was Donald Ritchie and Yukio Mishima talking together at an evening at an event. And Mishima was smoking and looking a bit like in love with Donald Ritchie. They both look very elegant. And then there's also another really nice photograph of Tatsumi Hijikata, and next to him Donald Ritchie and a lot of other writers and choreographers sitting on a huge table and smoking. Yeah, they were all smoking. Yeah, it's a very, very impressive picture. And I'm sure his father just did this at a meeting, at a private event, that maybe they were just eating something together. That was very, very impressive. And what also was also very, very interesting was that Yoko Ono did a collaboration with Hijikata, and I didn't know about that. That was also a very interesting discovery. And yeah, we also saw very, very beautiful portraits of Kazuo Ono, but also of Hijikata, when they just had been very, very young. And yeah, they were very handsome guys, very handsome, and really beautiful portraits that they had there. Yeah, and his son, Nakao Ikemaya, was just so, so nice, so, so kind. So I asked him which impression he had of Hijikata when he was a child, and he said that whenever he knocked on the door, he was a bit afraid, and he thought that he's a kidnapper. He looked like a kidnapper. And he was always saying, like, "Where is your father?" And he said, yeah, he just looked like a kidnapper, so he was a bit afraid of him. And he had this very impressive voice, and also Kazu Ono also came to the studio, and he was also just saying, like, where is your father? And for him, Kazu Ono looked like a ghost, he said. And then he was also telling a very funny story about Komuro Bushi, that he was so drunk that he was absolutely, totally drunk, and that he wanted to go to the toilet, and then he just pissed like half a meter before the toilet and not in the toilet. And he said, like, yeah, this is the pissing area of Komuro Bushi where we're just standing. And that was like, it was just very funny. So I'm, it was just so impressive to hear all these vivid like memories of him as a child. But yeah, with Komuro Bushi, I'm sure he was older already. And it was just really, really lovely to meet him and to see all this extraordinary material. Yeah, there were also a lot of posters from that time, books, flyers or small books which were handed out during performances in the 60s. The ones that we also saw in the Keio University were also there, but very informally. So yeah, it was a very beautiful encounter, I would say.
0: Yes, it really was an extraordinary experience to go to this personal archive of Nakao Ikemaya, in which he not only showed us these original materials of his father, that his father had collected, as Romina says, in an informal situation, because I've never seen any photograph of Donald Ritchie with Mishima, nor of Donald Ritchie with Hijikata. They seem not to exist. And so this was very, very exceptional opportunity to see this momentous material. And at the same time, it was stored in a very, very informal way in three or four boxes of photographs, and was being shown to us in an extremely casual way and friendly way. And so it gave us new insights into Buto and its archiving. As I said, from the situation of a fairly well-funded archive in the Keio University Hijikata Archive, to the project of Kimiko Watanabe with the Cafe Shai Komuro Bushi Archive, to this exceptional and informal archive of Nakao Ikemaya.
1: Yeah, thank you so much, Stephen, Barbara, for this wonderful interview. Thank you for sharing these very precious moments that you had with all of these filmmakers. Yeah, all of these conversations that you had, and all these also long-lasting friendships with prominent writers, filmmakers, photographers. All of that is now also part of history. Oh, we are also now capturing these stories, and it's so beautiful that you met all of these interesting souls in your life, and thank you for sharing your experience with them.
0: Yes, it seemed a really exceptional archival experience, as I said, to go to this archive. And it brought back memories of these figures that I met at the end of the 1990s, when all of the filmmakers who had documented Hijikata's Buto were still alive, and seemed, in many cases, they were still making films. And now time has moved forward, they are all dead. And so everything is transformed into an archive, sometimes experimentally, sometimes in a more formal way. But I think this is partly what is so fascinating about the memory or the visualization of Buto, that it often is through the medium of film or through the medium of photography. And this is so vital to the way in which Buto is understood. And so to have these archival experiences in their many forms with Buto materials is really illuminating and insightful, I think, for understanding and memorializing Buto. Yeah, and thank you so much, Romina, for inviting me to talk about this.
1: Thank you for being my guest.
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They beat him in their van. He hadn't done a thing, but when they came, of course he ran. And they pursued and they were rude, and he said nothing, he bit his lip. 'Cause if you speak, you'll feel their feet, but if you don't, you'll still get hit. What's the matter with you, my lovely brown-eyed man? How come I can feel you shaking when I take you by the hand? What's the matter with you, my lovely brown-eyed man? How come I can feel you shaking? They want me bad, and how bad I'll be. They keep me poor, they make me sick. They feed me with desires for things that I don't need or want. They stick their needles in my arms. Expensive things I can't afford. They show me rooms furnished with gold, and then they close the doors. What's the matter with you, my lovely brown-eyed man? How come I can feel you shaking when I take you by the hand? What's the matter with you, my lovely brown-eyed man? How come I can feel you shaking? I'm a child of the Gimme More Nation. When they want something, they launch an occupation. They plunder and they pillage. They call it liberation. They're bombing and maiming, stealing and taking. But they lock me up. They paint me

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Hello and welcome to this week's Tunes from Turtle Island. I'm your host, Andrew GJ. I've got a multitude of genres for you today, a lot of tracks. I'm not sure if I'm going to fit them all in, but I'll give it a go. And I started off today's show with the Lakota artist Tulips. That track was from her album A Die on Every Hill, and it was called Destiny Swap. And I'm going to continue with the Kainé Nation artist Ray the Nihilist, along with the West Indian and Mohawk artist Julian Taylor. This track is a new single, and it's called Taken.

And that was the indie pop band from Denver, Colorado, Cherokee Social. That was a new single from them. It was called Ioko Matali. I think that's how you pronounce it. And I'm going to follow that up with a little bit of country from the country singer from Missouri, Nathaniel Ratliff, along with the Cree and Ojibwe artist, William Prince. This is a new single from them. It's called Changes.

and another country track, more of a country rock track there, from the Mete and Cree artist Don Amaro. That was called What Are You Waiting For? And my next band are from Fort McKay First Nation in the territory now known as Canada. They're called Abbo, and this track is called Don't Hurt That Boy.

And that was the Indigenous artist from Winnipeg, Union Native. That was a new single from him. It was called To and Fro. My next track is a bit different. It's kind of folky. It's from the Cree artist Thelma Chichu. It's from her new EP, True Believer, and it's called The Trouble with Wanting.

And that was Laura Nikkei singing there in her native Atikamekw language. That track was called Kikwan Tikani. I think that's how you pronounce it. Anyway, I'm gonna continue with the Cree Mete artist Sister Ray. This is a new single from her. It's called Planet News.

and a little bit of folk rock, I suppose you call it, from the Willustagwell artist Mike Byrne. That track was called The Belt. Next up, I've got a bit of Latin ska rock hip hop. I'm not sure what it probably doesn't fall into any of those genres, and all of them. It's from El Gran Silencio. It's from their new EP, Power Sound Selection, and it's called Sonido Silencioso. But only if I've got that pronunciation right.

And there you had Rene, who is Inuit and Icelandic. That was a new single. It was called Knock Knock. My next track came out last year, and I'm not sure how I missed it. It's from the Mohawk and Cayuga outfit, The Hallucination. It's called Canadian Destroyer.

Well, I'd like to take this opportunity to thank all the musicians who made the music that I'm playing tonight, and also to thank you for listening in. I'm Andrew GJ, and this is Tunes from Turtle Island. To find out more about the show, you can look at the Facebook page or go to the website tunesfromturtleisland.eu.

we first got married and we were setting up our bank accounts and stuff, we knew that we wouldn't even bother getting checks because we knew that nobody would accept them. So we just didn't bother ever getting checks. To this day, I still don't have checks. It was so impacted me. To this day, I've never had a check before.

0: I don't know, but I just remember we weren't allowed off the bus.
1: Do you remember what you
0: did? So that was grade five for me because, wait a second. I was in LEBO. LEBO was 1, 2, and 3, and then 4, 5, and 6, right across the hall. It was just a two-room.
2: Oh, yeah, yeah.
0: So this would have been
2: junior high.
0: Yeah, that's right. It was grade four. So then I don't remember what happened. All I know

0: And that was from the Ojibwe artist Zune. It was the title track off his new album, Happy Thought School. Next up, a little bit of hip-hop from the Anishinaabe artist Max Six. This is called Close to You.
1: I wanna know you. It's Max Six up in this.

0: And so that was my penultimate track of the show. I'm going to leave you with the Cree Mete artist Choo Choo. This is from his new EP, Harmonia, and it's called Levitatum. Remember, if you miss an episode, you can always find me on the web. Look for the podcast called Tunes from Turtle Island. Otherwise, I'll be back next week. Same time, same channel. But until then...
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Yo, what? Begin to blend into the pattern on the screen. Checking the styles, superseding MCs. Brothers, not knowing how I will appease myself. 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Checking my mic, y'all, sweet, original. Known for the knowledge, the sun guard drips out. Yo, I done that 1,000 times. When I twist up the rhymes, I will come on. New knowledge to find out there, out on the city street. Tell these hot, the heat keeps me cool. Oh, yo, it's cool. In the summer, I roll with cats, rock and roll it through the Hummer, and I roll through my shit. Yo, son, you're gonna slumber when I hit you on the mic like this right here. Checking my style, yo, son, the Baronian spear. Extensions of the triad, running my shit black from here to all the way across the globe. Well, I will unload another brother when I'm rocking a microphone. Check it out, I'm ripping on a silver. Checking my mic, yo, I'm ripping on the rhythm. Checking the style, yo, son, it's like a prism. Try to see the colors, yo, son, you're giving a much. You cannot, when I go out, my kingdom's galactic. Running my sick, guard pieces out, romantic. Radical, radical while doing it. Checking my flow with yo, son, let the fluid and get this. Don't forget that. Checking my mic, peace guard, it's a galactic. Brothers rolling with me through Tempe City streets, not knowing where I'm going, but still I will sweep through all graffiti for talking to jazz. Running my shit, yo, son, the rash cast. Brothers known in California style from Arizona to New York to over in England, Japan, and back, yo, again. I still mend the hearts of brothers, yo, check it out. In violence, that's right, I'll say it again. And I didn't do it to you, yo, my man, I gotta understand how you bend your whole heart back. Check it, it's all black, it's hard, cardiac arrest. Caught out while you had too many hamburgers. It doesn't matter, son, I still serve up. Never MC up, yo, I'm superb to grab the mic like this and hit the rhythm inside of the rhythm, so I gotta give it back to my man, yo, son, how to act. I can show you it's all positive. Give to other people, live for living. Check it out, I'm giving positive vibes, son, yo, I'm in giving you. I'm all redone, what? I'm all redone, inside of the freedom. Checking my style, yo, inside of the sight of the sun. I done, gonna get, checking my mic, just on the smooth style. It is that what I speak with my cat show? What's up? Yo, smoking tobacco, whatever, spat, yo. Yo, I got a grip in the mic to rip up. Checking the styles of rough, hot words, raps, and hit them. Check it out, God, peace out, galactic rhythms. Come out inside of the cypher on the sun. Running the shit, so while you speak done. Pass it on, read them to my man. Listen to my mic, organize on land, and plan how to be an MC. People try to understand me, but 10 beats superseding these cats that thought they had the skill. What's up, I will continue to rock the ill avenue flow. Checking my style, yo, what's up? My microphone is manipulated by the master of space travel. Understand how my beats will unravel right in front of your eyes, yo. Standing on the gravel or the water or the grass, any natural substance, son, I last like oxygen, yo, you can't fade it out. Inside of the style, in the corner of space, replace these cats with your face. Checking the shit, yo, interstellar. Rocking shit, yo, from my cellar into my garage. Cats trying to act large, hip-hop beats going. Checking the style, yo, it's like this, it's like this, it's like this. It's like this, it's like this, it's like this, it's like this, it's like this, it's like this, brother. Yo, I begin to rock my mic and cover a new heart, new life.

like that, just like that, just like that, just like that, just like that, just like that, just like that. When I penetrate the mic, listen to God's peace out and insight flows through the knowledge, the wisdom of man. Checking the mic, yo, what's up, my slam? Sucker MCs every day on Hill Ave. Oh, what's up, the vocabulary?